remember not the hand that wrote it. Remember only the verse, "Song maker's cry, though without tears." 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Comforting home, mother's lap, chance for immortality, where being wanted became a thrill, and of a new,

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0: no massive and crew, as we try to stay alive, we bring you culture, new tunes, gunpowder massive, old gun pun safety,
1: Naya Bingy drums.

Dear summer, I know you gon' miss me. For we've been together like Nike Airs and crisp tees. Estats with polo fleeces. Purple label shit with the logo secret. Give me a couple years, shit, I might just sneak in. A couple words and like peaches and herbs.

USC Marching Band. And we're not done yet. We never did this with the brass section before, so this should be interesting.

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1: From Feature Story News in Brussels, I'm William Denslow. The Speaker of Iran's parliament has warned that the country is just getting started following Monday's strikes in the Strait of Hormuz. It comes after the US launched Project Freedom, which aims to provide military escorts for vessels through the strategic waterway. The French president has called for a joint Iranian-US reopening of the strait. Emmanuel Macron said that France would not be participating in the maritime escort plan announced by President Trump. Ross Cullen reports.
2: The French president criticised the proposed escort plan as not clear, ruling out any French involvement in what Donald Trump has called a humanitarian gesture to guide civilian ships through the Strait of Hormuz. The UK's Maritime Trade Operations Centre said on Monday that due to ongoing regional military operations, ships attempting to transit the contested waterway face critical threats. The choke point has resulted in energy supply issues that are still hitting economies across the world. Ross Cullen, Paris.
1: UK Prime Minister Keir Starmer is hosting leaders from policing, business and education in Downing Street in an effort to counter anti-Semitism. Keir Starmer says recent attacks have now turned the issue into a crisis. Last week, two Jewish men were stabbed in North London. Community Secretary Steve Reed says the whole of society has to stand with Jewish communities.
3: We're announcing £1 million additional funding through our Common Ground programme. That is money that will go into charities and community organisations in Jewish communities so that they can do more to keep their communities safe. This cannot be something government alone deals with. We've seen an increase, an upsurge in anti-Semitic attacks and hatred against the Jewish community. We need everybody in this society to call it out for what it is.
1: Indian Prime Minister Narendra Modi's BJP alliance won 3 out of 5 regional elections as the party seeks to establish itself as a pan-India force. But the party's victory in the state of West Bengal is being seen as a milestone in an election marred by allegations of political violence and vote rigging. Ishan Garg tells us more.
4: With this election, Prime Minister Narendra Modi congratulated his party workers on Monday evening, saying that this is vote for a change and the people of West Bengal are going to get more development, more investments flowing in, and the state is going to see a more liberalized economy. But despite the party claiming victory, we are already hearing allegations of vote rigging by the party that has lost West Bengal, the All India Trinamool Congress, and their concerns are being echoed at the federal level.
1: And the EU's top trade official is meeting his US counterpart in Paris today on the sidelines of the G7 gathering. The meeting comes after President Trump announced he was raising tariffs on European autos due to tensions over the implementation of a trade deal. From bureaus worldwide, this is FSN.
5: With FSN Spotlight, I'm Simon Marks. Today, the mystery surrounding Banksy's latest artwork, a statue on a plinth, no less, depicting a man in a suit hoisting a large flag of indeterminate design. The flag's cloth covers the man's face, blinding him, it seems, to the fact that he is about to walk off the plinth. It's a remarkable piece of work, but how could it possibly have been put in place without anyone noticing? Estelle Lovett is an art critic, writer and broadcaster in London.
6: Westminster City Council say that they didn't grant permission for this sculpture. There was no planning for it, but no CCTV cameras caught this, especially whilst our level of security in this country has gone up to severe now. You know, it all seems rather strange, but this statue is in the company of a statue of Edward VII and Florence Nightingale and the guards of the Crimean War Memorial. So what Banksy's done is actually really clever and witty, because it's not only a comment about us and how perhaps tough governance and fierce fighting isn't good and extremes of any type, radicalism or zealotry or fanaticism, isn't good. It diminishes the power and the authority of the other sculptures around it as well.
5: And the statue will remain in place, according to Westminster City Council. It calls Banksy's latest work a striking addition to the city's vibrant public art sector.
1: The main news again. The Speaker of Iran's parliament has warned that the country is just getting started following Monday's strikes in the Strait of Hormuz. It comes after the US launched Project Freedom, which aims to provide military escorts for vessels through the strategic waterway. UK Prime Minister is hosting leaders from various sectors in an effort to counter anti-Semitism. And India's Prime Minister Narendra Modi's BJP alliance won 3 out of 5 regional elections. And that's the latest feature story news. William Denslow reporting.

0: Thanks. I think that's it.
1: Something we were screwing around with at sound checks. We're going to give it another shot here. Try this out. See how it sounds. Go something like this. Wrote a song about it. Want to hear it? Here you go. The senator don't love no drug program. You've been a dopehead for 30 years. There you go. 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
1: The term of recent is debatable in our lives. But as these things are reckoned, this is a sort of recent. This is from our most recent Hot Tuna Studio release.

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I think John Lee Hooker said that. It was boogie, boogie, boogie.

0: It's nighttime in the big city. An elderly man looks at his wife's empty pillow. A nervous thief stands in a doorway. It's Theme Time Radio Hour with your host, Bob Dylan.
1: Welcome to Theme Time Radio Hour. Leave your iron at the door, because tonight we're going to be playing music of the highest caliber. We're going to shoot from the hip and put another notch on our barrel as we look at the world of guns. So don't shoot till you see the whites of their eyes.
2: A gun is a tool, Marion. No better, no worse than any other tool. An axe, a shovel, or anything. A gun is as good or as bad as the man using it.
1: We're going to start things off with a record that starts out like a gunshot. Junior Walker and the All-Stars, and one of the funkiest records ever to come out on Motown. Here he is with Shotgun.

Junior walking around the All-Stars? A lot less slick than a lot of the other records on Motown. Junior didn't think he could sing. As a matter of fact, the only reason he sang on that record was because a guy he hired didn't show up. He wasn't going to eat the session fee, so he stepped behind the mic and had himself a number 4 hit in the process. Shotguns are also known as scatterguns, fowling pieces, or two-shoot guns. They were a replacement for the blunderbuss. Let's get another shotgun off the rack and hear what Tennessee Ernie Ford has to say about it. Tennessee Ernie was known as the old pea picker because he always used to say, "Bless your pea picking heart." He recorded 50 singles during the early 50s, a lot of them making the pop charts. Some of them were straight country, like this song he wrote about a hunter going out after rabbits. Here's Tennessee Ernie with the Shotgun Boogie.

that was that old pea picker with the shotgun boogie. Tennessee Ernie Ford is like, there's no flash in the pan. You know what that means? When a flintlock's frying pan powder burns or flashes, but fails to ignite the main powder charge in the barrel, it's known as a flash in the pan. That's why we use that phrase to describe a person who claims great skills, but accomplishes nothing. I think we all know some people like that. This is Theme Time Radio Hour. We're talking about bean shooters. The Gat. The Rod. The Rusco. The Heater. The Convincer. Pistols, cannons, blunderbusses, muskets, and rifles. We're talking about guns. And Albert King's got one, too. It's called the Love Gun. And he's got you in his sight.

That was Albert King, the least known of the three kings of the blues, B.B., Freddie, and Albert. Albert was well known as a guitarist, but before he picked up guitar, he briefly played drums for Jimmy Reed. He's performing here with the four men who wrote the song, Steve Cropper, Duck Dunn, Al Jackson, and Booker T. Jones. Booker T. and the MGs. Rude Boys were part of Jamaican culture. The term originated in the ghettos of Kingston, coinciding with the popular rise of dancehall celebrations. Disaffected, unemployed, urban youth often found temporary employment in these dance halls. They would then go and crash their competitors' dances. The violence became an important part of young Jamaican lifestyle, giving rise to gang violence. Here's a song by the Valentines, all about the Rude Boys. They got the guns fever.

0: was a little story of gun violence down in Trench Town, courtesy of the Valentines. Guns Fever. Even in the 60s, gangster culture emulated movies. The Rude Boys wore shop suits, thin ties, and pork pie hats in imitation of American gangster movies.
1: You can't get away. Drop the gun.
2: Come and get it. You're not taking me to jail. You have to kill me first. Go ahead, shoot.
0: There's all kinds of guns. The Tommy gun was a family of American submachine guns that became famous during Prohibition. It's also known as the Chicago Typewriter. So here's the Clash with their song, Chicago.

Each and every year, approximately 10 billion bullets are sold in the United States alone. From 1993 through 1997, less than 1% of serious, non-fatal, violent victimizations resulted in gunshot wounds. We just want to remind you that we here at Theme Time Radio Hour do not condone violence, nor do we encourage it. Here's Tough Talking Wanda Jackson. She's got a bone to pick with a chick. Some gal's been bird-dogging her. And if she ain't careful, she's gonna be pulling pellets out of her backside. 'Cause this gun don't care who it shoots.

was the Atomic Fireball. Wanda Jackson on Theme Time Radio Hour, where we're talking about guns. The most famous female sharpshooter wasn't Wanda Jackson. It was Phoebe Ann Mosey, better known as Annie Oakley. She was born on August 18, 1860, and passed away in 1926. She could use a .22 caliber rifle at 90 feet and split a playing card edge on and put 5 or 6 more holes in it before it touched the ground. I wouldn't want to make her mad. Well, usually I have a story about the people we play, but I know nothing about this next fella, except that he's a little bit dangerous. Here's Robert Jefferson. I got my equalizer.

0: Baby, now I'm real cool.
1: The woefully underrecorded Robert Jefferson. I got my equalizer. And I'm not talking about the audio equipment. Gene Autry had a cowboy code, sometimes known as the Cowboy Commandments, because a lot of his Saturday matinee saddle pals wanted to be just like him. I will now swear you in. 1. The cowboy must never shoot first, hit a smaller man, or take unfair advantage. 2. He must never go back on his word or a trust confided in him. 3. He must always tell the truth. 4. He must be gentle with children, the elderly, and animals. 5. He must not advocate or possess racially or religiously intolerant ideas. 6. He must help people in distress. 7. He must be a good worker. 8. He must keep himself clean in thought, speech, action, and personal habits. 9. He must respect women, parents, and his nation's laws. 10. The cowboy is a patriot. And I'm not ashamed to say that I live my life according to that code. Quite a man, that Gene Autry.
2: Back in the saddle again.
1: Johnny Cash also had a cowboy code. Here's Johnny with the story of the Old West, where a mother is imploring her son, please don't take your guns to town. The man in black, Johnny Cash.
3: A young cowboy named Billy Joe grew restless on the farm. A boy filled with wanderlust who really meant no harm.

0: Bill, don't take your guns to town.
1: That was Johnny Cash, Don't Take Your Guns to Town. Sometimes you're just too young to know. A song about a boy getting dressed up, combing his hair, probably going to town for a Saturday night. I hope he's not carrying a Saturday night special, which is a slang term for any inexpensive handgun. The term was first used, as far as we know, in the August 17th, 1968 issue of the New York Times. And I quote, "Cheap, small caliber Saturday night specials are a favorite of hold-up men. Even today, it can be found in many of the top crime spots. Guns are dangerous, but they still hold a certain romantic allure." Here's Los Lobos with the title song from their album, La Pistola y el Corazón, The Pistol and the Heart. I caught up with David Hidalgo at the Amoeba Record Store near historic Haight-Ashbury, or as I call it, Hashbury. I asked him what this song meant. Here's what he told me.
2: The song is, it's in the style of a corrido, a Mexican ballad. It's basically this guy is, you know, saying that there's no way he can explain the way he feels, and there's no remedy for the feelings he has, and that the moon's telling him one thing, the stars are telling him another, and when the sun comes up, it sings him this sad song that the kisses that you've given me, you know, this is that are what's killing me. As my tears dry up, all I have left is my pistol and my heart.

0: In his heart, he knew he was seriously in the wrong. That was La Pistola y El Corazón, talking about the gun in the heart.
1: I drew first.
2: You don't have to do me no favors, Pappy.
1: If I was doing you a favor, I'd let him hang you right now and get it all over with. But I don't want you to get off that light. I want you to see what it means to have to live like a big, tough gunny. So don't thank me yet, partner. You'll see what I mean.
0: Here's some famous historical gunfighters. Billy the Kid, who said, "One man can't handle an uprising. I don't care who he is." Wyatt Earp, who, when someone said to him, "You don't admire peace," replied, "It's not real easy to like something you know nothing about." Bat Masterson, who was overheard saying, "A man can't die with something on his mind." Johnny Ringo, who on more than one occasion uttered, "You don't want the only evidence of your life's work to be bullet holes in men."
3: "You're a low-down lying Yankee. Prove it."
0: Next up, we're going to play you two versions of Pistol Packin' Mama. Here's the man who wrote it, Al Dexter and his Troopers, and this record sold 3 million copies in 1943. That'd be a lot of records now. It was a real lot of records in 1943. Here's Al and his story of a dangerous gun-toting gal, the Pistol Packin' Mama.

That was Pistol Packin' Mama, Al Dexter and his Troopers. And I know you all have heard that. And I also know you all heard me talk about Sid Nathan, the owner of King Records. He was called Little Caesar because he was short, fat, and ruled his label like a dictator. But nonetheless, he knew what people wanted to buy. And he knew there wasn't that much distance between the white audience and the black audience. He took Al Dexter's song and handed it over to the Hurricanes. And it came out something like this. Actually, it came out exactly like this.

0: That was the Hurricanes with the R&B version of Al Dexter's Pistol Packin' Mama, both recorded for Sid Nathan's King record label. Listen to a little bit of Sid addressing the troops. Any of you record company employees might want to take some notes.
1: If you want to be a genius, it's easy. All you got to say is everything I heard is no good. Let me see the sales 90 days after they've been out, then I'll tell you how good it is. That's how much of a goddamn genius I am.
0: We've done a lot of talking about small guns, but now it's time to come to the big guns. Cannons, battleship guns, German howitzers, American rail guns, the Gustav gun, and probably the biggest gun of all, the 42-centimeter Krupp howitzer, given the nickname William's gun. Here's a song about big guns by Jenny Lewis with the Watson twins. Jenny Lewis is a singer and a songwriter. She has a band called Rilo Kiley, but this year released a record on her own. I caught up with Jenny and asked her what the deal was with the big guns.
2: I guess the big guns can be whatever exercises control over you, or, you know, great boobs.

That was Jenny Lewis with the Watson Twins from her album Rabbit Fur Coat, The Big Guns, here on Theme Time Radio Hour. Well, let's see what the old email has for us. Today's message is from Gunter Schmidt in Kalamazoo, Michigan. Gunter writes, "Dear Bob, I enjoy the show very much. I live with my mother and stay in her basement. I'm confused by something. I've never heard anyone use language the way you do. A few weeks back, you referred to one of the artists you played as a gangbanger, and you pronounced cigarettes as cigarettes. Can you explain this to me?" Well, Gunter, I could, but I think perhaps it's more important that you get out of your mother's basement. But remember, it's dangerous out there, so prepare yourself accordingly. And thanks for the email. Hope that helps, Gunter. Here's an old friend of Theme Time Radio Hour. It's that practical joker, Jerry Irby. This song made it all the way to number 10 in 1948. Quake Long Pistol, Jerry Irby and his Texas Rangers on Theme Time Radio Hour. Shoot 'em up.

0: That was Jerry Irving's Texas Rangers, and I hope you're still standing. If he had a great long pistol, he wouldn't want to be a cop or play detective. He'd just want to see you drop. All right, we're going to bite the bullet and keep on going. The bullet catch is a conjuring illusion in which a magician appears to catch a bullet fired directly at him. It's usually performed with a magician catching the bullet in his teeth. Penn and Teller up the ante a little and both fired guns at each other. I asked Penn Jillette what it's like to have a gun shot at you every night. Here's what he had to say.
1: It's the most dangerous trick in show business. 12 people have died on stage. Actually, it's now 13. They've died on stage. And the way you usually die doing the bullet catch is not by a mistake you make or the trick going wrong. Two or three of the people who died doing the bullet catch died before they even started the trick when someone in the audience stood up and said, "Hey, catch this," and shot them in the face. And I was walking through LAX and a bunch of guys and, "Hey, catch this," and shot them in the face. And I was walking through LAX and a bunch of guys and, "Hey, catch this," and shot them in the face. And I was walking through LAX and a bunch of guys and, "Hey, catch this," and shot them in the face. And I was walking through LAX and a bunch of guys and, "Hey, catch this," and shot them in the face. And I was walking through LAX and a bunch of guys and, "Hey, catch this," and shot them in the face. And I was walking through LAX and a bunch of guys and,

0: 被诅咒了。
1: Stage. Rita Marley and Stephen Marley, y'all. Come on, y'all. If you love music.

0: Black Eyed Peas. Thank you, Philadelphia. Thank you, Live 8. For those that can't participate, thank y'all so much. Give it up for Steven and Rita Marley, y'all.
1: Give it up.
0: Black Eyed Peas.

0: For a feature story news in Washington, I'm Nick Harper. US Defense Secretary Pete Hegseth says the ceasefire with Iran remains, despite attacks in the Strait of Hormuz, as Washington and Tehran fight to control the strategic waterway. Ever since Tony Waterman has more from Washington.
1: Secretary Hegseth called the two missions separate and distinct, although most experts say the operations are intractably intertwined. For now, Hegseth insists the ceasefire is not over, despite both sides exchanging fire on Monday. Iran lobbing missiles and drones, while the U.S. military says it destroyed six Iranian fast boats that tried to interfere with its operations. Joint Chiefs of Staff General Dan Kane says Iran has attacked the U.S. more than 10 times since the ceasefire was announced a month ago, but he said they were all below the threshold of restarting major combat operations.
0: Meanwhile, U.S. gas prices for motorists is nearing a new record during the Iran conflict of nearly $4.50 a gallon. On Tuesday, President Donald Trump said the increase is a small price to pay to achieve peace with Iran. Former New York City Mayor Rudy Giuliani remains in a Florida hospital this Tuesday. He was admitted over the weekend, but the reason for his hospitalization was unclear. Ever since Mitch McCann has more from New York.
2: The 81-year-old spokesperson Ted Goodman said that Mr. Giuliani was being treated for pneumonia, adding that he was previously diagnosed with restrictive airway disease after his response to the 9/11 terror attacks in 2001. Mr. Giuliani was last reported to still be in a critical but stable condition. Mr. Goodman said that the condition adds complications to any respiratory illness and that the virus quickly overwhelmed his body, requiring mechanical ventilation. New York Mayor Zoran Mamdani said in a statement, "We do keep him and his family in our prayers at this time." While his predecessor, Eric Adams, wrote, "I'm praying for Rudy and his family and hoping for a full recovery." Mitch McCann, New York.
0: Chinese President Xi Jinping has urged all-out efforts to search for people who are still unaccounted for following an explosion at a fireworks plant in central China. At least 26 people died and 61 others were injured. As Epicent's Laura Westbrook reports from Hong Kong.
3: Online footage showed white smoke billowing high into the air at the explosion site. And there was also damage to homes at nearby villages. Footage showing that glass was shattered and some doors also broken at some homes at nearby villages. Also, residents reported that heavy rocks were blown onto the road in the blast. Now, rescue efforts and response efforts are ongoing. Around 480 personnel, including firefighters, rescuers and medical personnel, they have been on the scene.
0: From Bureaus Worldwide, this is FSN.
4: With FSN Spotlight, I'm Simon Marks. Today, the mystery surrounding Banksy's latest artwork, a statue on a plinth, no less, depicting a man in a suit hoisting a large flag of indeterminate design. The flag's cloth covers the man's face, blinding him, it seems, to the fact that he is about to walk off the plinth. It's a remarkable piece of work, but how could it possibly have been put in place without anyone noticing? Estelle Lovett is an art critic, writer and broadcaster in London.
5: Westminster City Council say that they didn't grant permission for this sculpture. There was no planning for it, but no CCTV cameras caught this, especially whilst our level of security in this country has gone up to severe now. You know, it all seems rather strange, but this statue is in the company of a statue of Edward VII and Florence Nightingale and the guards of the Crimean War Memorial. So what Banksy's done is actually really clever and witty, because it's not only a comment about us and how perhaps tough governance and fierce fighting isn't good and extremes of any type, radicalism or zealotry or fanaticism, isn't good. It diminishes the power and the authority of the other sculptures around it as well.
4: And the statue will remain in place, according to Westminster City Council. It calls Banksy's latest work a striking addition to the city's vibrant public art sector. With FSN Spotlight, I'm Simon Marks.
0: And the main news again, US Defense Secretary Pete Hegseth says the ceasefire with Iran remains, despite attacks in the Strait of Hormuz. US gas prices for motorists are nearing a new record during the Iran conflict of nearly $4.50 a gallon. And former New York City Mayor Rudy Giuliani remains in a Florida hospital after he was admitted over the weekend. That's feature story news, Nick Harper reporting.

The play was called Miss Strigil, and it was written by a man named Arthur Beryl Bain. The play itself consisted of a series of vignettes which displayed man's absolute subjugation to external forces, excepting in the circumstance of intervening magical assistance. I myself had the role of Miss Strigil, and I served as a kind of observer and expositor of events. I was also the interceding hero. I found the play dismal, possibly because I could never find the pearl of my performance. Was Miss Strigil a fool, a savior, a judge, a victim, a cold observer, a strict lesson teacher, hero or anti-hero, Christ or the devil? When asked, Arthur Beryl Bain would only say, "Yes, oh yes, all of these," in his preening, finger-dancing way. In one scene, a businessman is prevented from getting home by a mysterious force. The train never arrives at his station. When he finally debarks, the taxi he hires keeps passing his street. When he tries to walk home, he loses his way. Despite my contempt, it was an artful piece, and it was possible that I felt a shade harder toward it for my depriving it of its full effect. The play ended with these words: "A great accident, or accidentally great." There was lots of bizarre rhetoric like that, wherein Arthur Beryl Bain simply inverted some commonplace string to strange effect. On the page, it didn't ring or sound well, but somehow these queer and vapid reversings threw the audience a turn. I often saw mouths hang open with disbelief at such upside-downings, as though here was the great wisdom for which they had always thirsted. In each of the vignettes, at a point just past the crucial divide, Miss Strigil arrives and offers to switch places with the oppressed victims. Thus, the businessman, when offered, agrees to take Miss Strigil's observer post, while Miss Strigil becomes the man who cannot get home. Thereupon, Miss Strigil is observed by the formerly stymied fellow. But the confounding twist is that Miss Strigil treats his burden as quite the most welcome relief in the world. To not be able to get home is a wonderful thing, nothing better. Miss Strigil laughs as one thing after another prevents his arrival home. "My street has disappeared," he exclaims. "Aren't I lucky? Isn't this terrific?" This persists until the businessman begs to be returned to his former life, which now seems quite manageable, pleasant even. And of course, Miss Strigil accommodates the request. A dramatic switch-out takes place. Miss Strigil resumes his omniscient post, and the businessman, after a giddy 10 or 15 seconds, crumbles into tears, screaming, raging against the invisible force preventing him from getting home. Miss Strigil smiles, as perhaps the fellow is now even a little more miserable for not being able to sustain his observed bonhomie. Though my portrayal rankled, I yet enjoyed Miss Strigil's costume, his eye mask, his caped, white-gloved, top-hatted, long-caned, and shiny-booted otherliness. He was a kind of Phantom of the Opera and snake-oil salesman, all wrapped in one. The character had no analogue, as far as I could tell, which is to say, to marry Christ and the devil is to produce a kind of chaotic nothing. Every line of dialogue was half-truth, half-lie, and Miss Strigil was meant to speak his lines in such a way that both truth and lie could be felt. Arthur Beryl Bain attended every performance. He was a man of my medium build, with an overly extruded face that had the woven and waxy look of a mask. His large balding head had a sagging back curtain of baby-like brown hair. Beryl Bain liked to think of himself as a man with a good deal of flair, and thus, after any introduction, he rolled out a prepared carpet. "Shall I tell you my weaknesses?" he would start, and without pause he would launch into a false Shakespearean oratory. "I am brief in height and tall in speech, vain of looks, but having none, reveal my ugly, stubborn side. I am short of shoe, you see, and nearly blind. I made believe for far too long, and now it's hard for me to tell. Do you see how imaginary it just became? Just there, right then as I said it. Am I too little here, or you too much there? The thing is that I've only just begun, and yet already there's the dead feeling of the casket in the earth, of the toes being licked over by the fires.
but these are weaknesses, and I am committed to them, for that is my sole strength. Please, call me Bibi." I was never convinced that Bibi's oddity was meant to serve anything but some artistic project. I saw him only in three poses, writing furiously in the dark theater, sitting in his corner seat for the performance, and making his peculiar, convivial conversation with the cast or with ambushed strangers. I felt there might be some Romana Clef point to it all, as though he were pressuring mankind with his unusual stimulations to get some even queerer response that he could mark it all down and birth a new play. At any rate, he didn't care, but seemed to know how poorly his impression registered. The phrase, "I know I'm dreadful," peppered his conversation. It was all managed to a final result that only he knew. Though he was considered a vulgarian and a fop, it was yet granted far and wide, and he had the commendations to back it up, that he could write himself a play. He sat with his plumped-out face and his little rim of brushy brown hair in the rightmost front-row seat, the rest of which row was cordoned from use as it gave poor view to the stage. But Bibi loved it. From his awful nook, he could juxtapose performance and audience. At the end of every performance, he would clap once, and his hands would glom together, and his head would nest downward into the angled roost. He would raise this clenching slightly in French victory before standing, removing a handkerchief from his pocket and wiping down the yellow candle wax of his face. He visited each of his performers in turn in the after moments of the show. He would knock, peek in a dressing room, and say in his non sequitur style, "Vital, a singing group to fight off the blues," or "As cake follows stew, tasty." Perhaps because I played the character of Mistrigil, whom I quickly gathered was a kind of self-portrait, Bibi saved me for last, and kept me for the longest. "This is a chair," he would say, pointing at the obvious seat in my dressing room. I would not play certain of his games, though I did not mind that he played them. "Yes, I've heard of these," he would mumble when I failed to respond. I found his forced peculiarity deeply interesting, as it was not accidental. I was thus always trying to figure out the meaning of his manner. I have never not been slow in my transition from character to self. It puts a particular strain on my soul to return to my own saddle, as it were. I don't remember the last time I walked home from a performance anything but low and depressed. Removing a character's costume and donning my own dull clothes, a wave of displeasure and disappointment would squirrel down through me, followed by a very disturbing sense of shallowness, as though I were really no one. And yet accompanying this was the feeling of just how great a mass of energy was required to pretend to be me. Why, I wondered, should it take so much more to pretend to be me than Mistrigil, when so much less was the result? That, in a way, I'd forgotten how to comfortably conform to my own rules. Do I like apples or oranges? Do I walk confidently or crookedly? And more than that, that while I lacked a kind of fundamental interest in being myself, I was constantly trying to muster together the wind to get my old ship sailing. I was without lines, without the certitude of form and story, and to tuck back into the mean penny of life which had such a way of being so drastically plain was to close the door on my own jail cell. So I would be dressed in full regalia in the limbo of being, as Beryl Bain would cautiously test the chair in my dark quarters. I kept several candles and meditative aromas spinning smoke in the chamber so as to soften my transfiguration. Bibi would deglove and shuffle his coats so that he was sitting quite comfortably before starting. "You know, I was thinking," he said, "of actually finally doing a play that had an ounce of truth in it. What would you say? Do you believe me? Do you say I could do it?" "I would say," I said, "in what way does the current play lack this ounce?" "There's not a grain of truth in it, not a smack or a dab. But of course it hits home. It drives its fair nothings right into the pretty nowhere, which is what we prefer to feel and where we prefer to reside. There's a great thirst for this sort of soothing untruth. Surely you understand me?"
When I told Beryl Bain that I didn't quite follow him, I realized that he had strangely adopted my seated pose, as though to somehow test the waters of my confusion by aligning his ligaments to my own. As I shifted one leg down and peeled my toe upward, so too did he. Curiously, despite this imitation, I noted that he had, since taking his seat, been much less false than normal. The persona had been set aside, it seemed, and I felt, in the powerful dropping of his mask, that he was about to make a dramatic offer of some kind, that, despite my own misgivings, I would not be capable of refusing.

0: wicked family squabble that prevents the lovely Juliet from settling with her lovely Romeo, or the way in which they choose to perceive it. Are you suggesting, I said, that Shakespeare is incorrect? Not at all. People kill themselves all the time and for lesser things. Only to suggest that his lesson does not point toward the larger picture, but toward the bald and simple and persisting romantic condition of what may be considered a problem, and the dramatic resolutions obtainable. And by that, I mean it's pretty fiction, but has nothing to do with real meaning. It's a false story that supports a false belief system, which is why we like it. I am sure many have killed themselves because of this portrait, and what I'm saying is that there is a deeper truth, and were that deeper truth wrung out by Sir William, Romeo and Juliet would have had quite a nice life. Maybe not together, and obviously the play may have been dull. But I'm saying we are surrounded by convincing romances of all kinds that support the untrue, that provide convincing arguments for this and for that, but contain always a fundamental flaw in perspective. How we see ourselves beset is really just how we beset ourselves. The world has no power over us, Sherwin, only that we give it such. If we were not pretend creatures, we would not so deeply care for pretend things, but we need them, like life rafts. I meant to push along some line or other as regards to his elegant stance on Shakespeare, but before I could, he said, "May I presume to judge you as friendless?" I hesitated, only to give the impertinence of the question a sabbatical form of effrontery. "You may," I said. "May I presume to suggest that you qualify this state by saying that none likes you well enough?" "I have not dwelled in it for some time," I said, "but that may have been my original conceit.
1: You may have noticed that I enjoy a certain kind of reversing rhetoric. What I would thus say to you is that it is not that people do not like you, but that you do not like them, and that what you have seen on the stage and elsewhere in the arts has confirmed the integrity of the original perspective for you, that the center of the problem is external to your person, that when bad things occur, the action is to look outside oneself to find the criminal. Who did this to me? It is always others. It is always outside. The message is constantly reinforced. It is one of the most basic and banal lies of our enormous conversation. The truth is that all problems are internal and imaginary. The real and final and utter truth is that there is no such thing as a problem. It is easy to see that problems themselves, as they are perceived, do not result in a universal absolute reaction. One man is late for the office and wants to cut his own throat. Another is late for the office and is not put out in the least. The fact that the same problem exists for both gentlemen, yet results in two very different reactions, is proof that so-called problems are of an imaginary consistency. If it were not so, the reaction would be the same. Where one man feels fire, one man feels nothing. We paint our world as we see fit. Which brings me to my point, Sherwin. You are not enjoying your portrayal of Miss Strigil. I enjoy it, quite fully. In fact, your discomfiture brings the perfect blood to the performance, although you could not guess this. But I would like to suggest that I relieve you of your burden for one night.
0: Cancel the play, I said.
1: Of course not. I will take up the role. You will take up mine. I will be Miss Strigil, and you will be Arthur Barrelbane. Just like the play, you and I will switch places. The burden of the performance will be on my shoulders, while you will be given the freedom of its observation. Now, my condition is that we continue on in this manner. I will return home to your apartment as you, and you, following my former course, will follow me back to your apartment.
0: You have been following me back to my apartment, I said, filling with a strange feathery fear and excitement rather than outrage.
1: More than that, I have been following you into your room. I have been watching you every night. I leave shortly after you fall asleep.
0: Impossible, I said. It was inconceivable that I could have been anything but alone in my apartment all these nights. To answer this, B.B. stood. He removed his jacket, tie, and shirt. Beneath these, I saw that he wore a tight black gown. He took from his pocket a set of black gloves and drew a black mask down over his face.
1: "The Hanalekin," Arthur Barrelbane said, "as you may have guessed, and as you will soon see, works quite well in such circumstances.

answers where one would prefer not to be seen. In fact, where one would prefer not to be at all. I was thrown deeply. An involuting violence seemed to be overtaking me, a kind of agreement to the theft of my person. Would I be willing to agree to be the subject of, in fact, to have a hand in, a kind of metaphysical robbery? It was as though Beryl Bayne knew that I was built toward this weakness, that throwing off the yoke of self was something every cell in my body yearned for. Arthur Beryl Bayne continued, "Not only will I be performing as Mistrigio, I will be performing as Sherwin Sleeves. It is an incredible gift I offer, though I realize it does not seem so now, and I will take a step further. Just as in the play, you will have the option of continuing on in the observer's post, or we may switch back as you see fit." "And when," I asked, "would it end?" "Oh, it need never end," Arthur Beryl Bayne said.

We had left for the evening. BB suggested drinks at a place he called the Alley. They serve grog, he said, and other old-fashioned drinks from hundreds of years ago. They all taste like poison, of course, but it's quite gripping. The Alley was located down a thin, black street, not quite an alley, but a cobbled way, with darkened homes and a strip of starry skies above us. A single lamp burned over the door, and we stepped down through granite blocks into a kind of dungeon. There were several other older women and fellows here in the drowsy quiet, all of whom nodded with some knowing toward my host. We took a candlelit table near a rock-pile wall. "If you're ever in trouble, come here," he whispered. I looked around the room. I did not ask, nor could I be absolutely sure, but this statement, coupled with the secret garment he wore, seemed to confirm for me that all within the bar was stalwarts. Drinks came without request. An old green, labelless bottle that looked as though it had floated in the ocean for 100 years was set down with 2 wooden cups. Beryl Bain took a sip. "Poachin," he said. "If you cannot, if you must be show in sleeves with all the I's dotted and T's crossed, you will not be able to operate in any of the coming higher formats. Yet, as we both know, it is the case that you do." "And how is it," I asked, "that we know this?" "You are the author of a particular book yet to be written, Sherwin. Streamlines of the Futurist. If you are the author of that book, then I can only say it is highly likely that you will shortly agree to go along with this plan. To switch with me, which really renders pointless any further need for me to convince you." Beryl Bain stood, took the old bottle into his hands,

I think we are agreed, and I don't think you need any further clarification. I live in the Claridge House at 70 Windsor. He dropped his heavy keys on the table. I felt in my pockets to find my own. I already have yours, Sherwin. The full switch will commence at 5:30 tomorrow night. We can meet in your dressing room. Consider tonight and tomorrow a little light transition. Obviously, you should make yourself feel at home at Claridge House. Beryl Bayne leaned forward and patted my shoulder, then poured me a full cup of the cold, scalding alcohol before pocketing the old sea bottle. "I'm sure you're wearing the pajamas," he said, drawing the Hunalikan mask from his pocket. It was not quite a question. And as he left, I brought the drink to my lips. I had, perhaps due to some light drunkenness, a great sense of relief. I was amazed that I was, in the face of so much intercutting nonsense, of so much fantastical brocading, deeply and perfectly peaceful. It was as though it all made sense to me, and that nothing needed sorting out, that I must follow forward on the experience, and that taking each next step was the only explanation I needed, and the only one I would ever understand. As I left the alley, Bibi's keys in my pocket, heading toward Claridge's, I felt for the second time in my life fresh born. I was not Sherwin Sleeves, nor Arthur Beryl Bayne, taking step after step down a black street beneath blue stars. I was the unnamed, uncreated, vital force. And it was not that being the person named Sherwin Sleeves was something I could not put down, but rather, all along, it had been something that could never be picked up. Like air falling through one's fingers, there was nothing to catch hold of, and yet it was this illusion that I'd fought so hard to inhabit. Life itself went walking down the street, unspectacular, soft, dull, awake, vibrating, simple, bright. Life, alive, living, as it lived. In

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0: you know,
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0: So up there and so out there. You so not here. Hey, hey. 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
1: One.